Hello and welcome to the Tabletop Games Blog topic discussion. Expressive entertainment, board games and social commentary. Throughout human history, stories have been a way for people to share the concerns and ideas of their time. I think we can all agree that books and films are often shaped by the social, political and cultural context in which they were created, whether deliberately or not. Readers and viewers will usually be able to see reflections of real-world anxieties, hopes and tensions within them. Board games, while also being a form of entertainment alongside books and films, work differently. In this article, I want to look at whether they still reflect the times in which they were designed. Narrative forms such as books and films usually carry some sort of reflection of the period in which they were created. Authors and directors often make conscious and careful choices that are shaped by the world around them. Those choices may be deliberate attempts at social commentary, or they may emerge more indirectly. Either way, stories are usually lens through which the audience can understand the issues of a particular period in time. A novel like 1984 by George Orwell is about how surveillance and control can be abused by the government, which was something people in the mid-20th century feared. Parasite by Bong Joon-ho explores class inequality in a way that deeply resonated with the audience at the time. Both works are really engaging stories in their own right, but they also clearly express ideas about society that go beyond their immediate plot lines. Entertainment and commentary are not separate here. No, they are directly intertwined. Even when not explicitly framed as social commentary, narrative media often reveals something about its place in history. Themes, character dynamics, and even the problems characters face can represent broader societal discussions and concerns. Blade Runner by Ridley Scott explores concerns about technology, identity, and corporate power. While the film's meaning changes as its viewership changes and as time moves on, the connection between story and context remains unchanged. What is important to note is that narrative structure allows authors and directors to actively guide the viewer's attention, so that its meaning is not only visible, but also impactful. In many cases, viewers read a book or watch a film with their own expectations. Yet the book or film still shapes how those expectations are met, or challenged, through the way it's deliberately constructed. Board games were being a form of entertainment.

entertainment alongside books and films work quite differently. Rather than actively guiding players through a fixed narrative, they offer rule systems that players interact with over the course of play. Outcomes are based on the decisions players make within the game. Meaning is not delivered directly, but emerges through interaction. Games such as Ticket to Ride and Catan are a good example of this. Both use thematic settings that suggest travel or settlement, yet the experience of play is centered on making efficient decisions, managing resources, and responding to other players. The setting provides context and flavor, but it never directs players' attention towards a particular interpretation of the world. Players never think about what it might have been like to travel by train or be the first settlers on a new continent. Instead, they're focused on scoring points. Player agency plays a significant role here. Everyone approaches the game in their own way, but in many modern board games the focus is on winning in its abstract meaning, rather than thinking about the ethical implications of the choices players make in the game's world. As a result, a game that tries to convey specific ideas struggles, because these ideas get diluted by the act of play. Rule systems invite experimentation, asking players to find the most efficient path to victory. Board games express themselves through what players do, rather than through what players are told the game is about. Over time, repeated plays can further reinforce the focus, as familiarity encourages optimization and refinement, rather than reflection on the setting. Although board games are rarely a form of social commentary, they can still reflect the time period during which they were created. Those reflections emerge through the settings, systems, and the way players interpret their experiences. Meaning is not embedded as a clear message, but develops through the interaction between design and play. Pandemic was designed before COVID. When it was first released, players were impressed by how everyone had to work together to win against the game. The player experience was that of true cooperation, the curing of diseases, and the management of outbreaks. Then, years later, during COVID, the game took on another meaning, seemingly dealing with real-world events. What once felt like an abstract challenge was instead interpreted as a way of processing lived experiences. Yet the design was exactly the same. Board games such as Brass Birmingham present another form of conveying meaning. While not a historical game as such, it still models the Industrial Revolution. It is about building transport networks, increasing production, and economic growth. It's definitely not a direct commentary on the time period, which saw extreme air pollution, child labor, and many other awful practices. At the same time, it invites players to engage with the time period through play. The game's focus is on strategy and efficiency, but the setting can give players pause to think. Reflection is possible but not required. For many people, the historical setting will always be just a rich canvas that remains completely in the background, while for others the setting leads to conversation, showing how interpretation can vary depending on context and player interest. Of course, there are board games that engage more directly with social or historical themes. There are games that are clearly intended as social commentary. They are less common within our hobby, but they demonstrate that the medium is definitely capable of more explicit expression. These meaningful or serious games make a real effort to directly lead players to engage with the settings and themes, with the hope that the message is clear and loud. Stasi Raus es ist aus, for example, draws on the history of East Germany, a history tainted by state surveillance and control associated with the Stasi. The setting is closely tied to the rule system. The game puts you in the shoes of a Stasi employee at the time of the regime's collapse. You play cards to shred incriminating files, lie to the public to delay them, and otherwise do things that are ethically questionable, to say the least. Players are encouraged to consider the implications of their actions within that context. They may become uncomfortable and decide to end the game early, or do what they can to do the ethically right thing and disobey their orders. Playing the game brings the time period into sharp focus, even as players continue to make decisions within the system. Experiences like this highlight a tension within board games. On one hand, the structure of play encourages engagement, strategy, and progress. On the other hand, the setting can invite reflection on more serious ideas.
different people will respond in different ways, with some focusing primarily on the game itself, while others begin to think about the game's broader context. It is clear that board games have the potential for social commentary, yet that potential is very closely linked to how much the rules system limits the player's agency in an attempt to closely direct them towards the game's intended meaning. Looking at books and films on one side and board games on the other, it is clear that they are different in some important way. Books and films express ideas through narrative, directly guiding audiences towards particular interpretations. Board games can only express themselves through rule systems and interaction with those systems. Meaning cannot easily be imposed in the same way, as it develops through the choices players make and the context they bring with them. Board games can prioritize engagement over explicit messaging, but by doing so they often limit player agency. Rule systems invite participation and allow players to shape their own experiences within them. While some designs do try to encourage true reflection, the outcome is not guaranteed. Interpretation becomes part of play, rather than something delivered intentionally and directly. In that sense, meaning is negotiated at the table, rather than presented in a finished form with a predictable outcome. Board games' relationship with social commentary is not completely absent, but it has to be delivered differently. It may be more subtle, less direct, and much more reliant on the people around the table and how they interpret their choices and actions. As the medium continues to grow, the ways in which games reflect their time will hopefully become much more visible. Being able to play games that make you think and that have a meaningful and serious message is something I wish we can all do more often. Thank you for listening to this Tabletop Games Blog Topic Discussion podcast. 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

0: The humidity clings to your skin as neon reflections shimmer across rain-slick streets. The city is strangely alive with quiet ambition and louder dreams. Towering skylines loom above bustling districts, each corner a promise of profit, each landmark a prize waiting to be claimed. Deals are struck with uneasy confidence, plans unfurled behind knowing smiles, and every move carries the weight of opportunity. In this restless urban theater, only the sharpest minds will rise above the crowd. Welcome to Singapore Showdown by Eugene Lim from Genie Games with art by Marcus Quack. At its heart, Singapore Showdown is a contest of influence. Your goal is to expand your empire and exert control over Singapore by buying landmarks. You need to wear your business hat, make tactical decisions to come out victorious against your competitors. Each player steps into the role of a tycoon, vying to dominate districts and leveraging actions that shift the balance of power. At its core, Singapore Showdown is a card drafting game. Each round, players select from a hand of cards, choosing one and passing the rest along. It's a very familiar mechanism, and it's the only mechanism in the game. That makes the gameplay experience very pure and crystal clear. All you have to worry about is that you choose the right cards to complete shared objectives and score the most points. As the choice of options is wide at the start of a round, you need to think about which card you keep and which ones you pass along. Secretly, you will hope that at least one or two come back to you, as they would perfectly combo with the one you kept. So, like in most card drafting games, players who are good at remembering the cards they've seen and maybe even factor in what has been taken will have an advantage. I'm not a card counting type of person though. Instead, I focus on selecting the strongest option from the cards that are in front of me, rather than trying to figure out what cards I'm likely to see again later. That approach works for me, even though I do occasionally wonder whether a better opportunity might circle back again later. The game flows naturally from card drafting into claiming landmarks, which in turn will hopefully allow you to score highly based on the shared objectives. The landmark system forms the backbone of Singapore Showdown, offering both structure and variability. Additionally, each landmark card gives you a bit of information about the building it represents. It's a great way to get a little insight into what Singapore is like. So the cards aren't just significant within the game in the way they allow players to score, but they are also educational to some degree. Collecting landmarks isn't just an exercise in set collection to win the game, but also a way of getting a feel for the game's setting. To make the game a bit more interesting, Singapore Showdown also contains action cards. When drafted, they can give you immediate, one-off benefits, or they have an ongoing effect, at least for the current round. Action cards are a way to influence the scoring objectives, or to allow you to improve the cards you've drafted. In my opinion, it's these cards that make the game more engaging, as they invite players to read both the board state and their opponent's plans. It is also worth noting how player interaction emerges naturally. I wouldn't say Singapore Showdown is a high player interaction kind of game, but of course, chances are two or more players want the same sort of cards, but not everyone can have everything they want. So while there's no need for direct confrontation as such, the natural competition for landmarks creates natural friction. Every time you draft a card, every action card you play subtly alters the landscape. Singapore Showdown is a game of watching, waiting, and seizing the moment when it comes. Singapore Showdown is visually stunning. The game delivers a clean and appealing style. The artwork captures a stylus vision of the city, blending vibrant colors with clear iconography. The table presence is inviting, with components that are easy to read. The game's visual clarity supports the flow of the game, ensuring that players can focus on making decisions rather than trying to decipher information. Setup is relatively quick and the game doesn't take long to play, making Singapore Showdown a game that can easily come to the table during a break. The learning curve is also really gentle, making it accessible to people newer to the hobby, while still offering enough depth to keep experienced players engaged. Game length is just long enough to allow you to develop meaningful strategies, yet short enough to make repeated plays really easy. Player count is also at a good range, and the game scales well. With fewer players, there is more space to maneuver, leading to a slightly more strategic and measured pace. With more players, the board becomes a bit tighter, leading to competition intensifying and the drafting phase becoming a bit more unpredictable. Everything comes together to create a game that offers a short, sharp dose of strategy and player interaction. There's also a satisfying arc to each session. While early turns focus on establishing a presence, mid-game decisions revolve around optimization and positioning, and the final moments are the frantic push for those last crucial points. Despite its setting in a city-state of over 6 billion people, Singapore Showdown is not a sprawling epic, nor does it aim to be. Instead, it's an engaging experience that balances accessibility with thoughtful decision-making. For players who enjoy tactical competition and subtle interaction through card drafting, it is definitely worth exploring.
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0: Throwaway Legacy. Legacy games as a symbol of our throwaway society. Legacy games have probably had their golden days. They were something new that hadn't been done before in a hobby. They promised a unique experience of a game that would change as you played it. Not only that, the change would be permanent, requiring you not to only remove components, but actually destroy them, or put stickers into the rulebook, onto the main game board, or otherwise apply them to make an irreversible change to the game. However, as exciting as the idea was, it never sat comfortably with me. In this article, I want to talk about this in more detail. When Risk Legacy was released, it introduced something genuinely new to the hobby. A board game that changed over time, shaped by the player's actions and choices during play. The consequence of these decisions would then carry from one session to the next. The idea was expanded further by Pandemic Legacy Season 1, which added a narrative structure and emotional continuity that drew players in. Both games are widely praised, and it is easy to understand why. They offer a sense of progression that traditional games didn't have. Risk Legacy's designer, Rob Davio, has emphasized how permanence creates emotional investment. Decisions feel much more meaningful when they cannot be undone. There are no takebacks. As a result, players become much more engaged. Legacy games lead to memorable shared experiences, often more so than other games do, and there's certainly something very appealing about that. I've heard people describe their experiences with Legacy games. After an initial reluctance to tear up cards or put permanent stickers into their game, many people embraced it. The idea of lasting consequences started out as alien before it became natural and essential. By the end of the game, they had a unique experience that was amazing for them. Nobody was worried that they would not be able to play the game again. They would also not be able to fully share the experience with others, because there was no way to reset everything. In a way, they could talk about their experience, like they would describe a roleplay adventure, but like in an RPG, people who hadn't been part of the game would never fully be able to appreciate the experience. I have to admit that I've never played a Legacy game myself, and that is a very deliberate choice. I'm not comfortable with paying money for a game that is designed to be used only once and then discarded. The very essence of what makes these games so compelling to so many people is exactly what prevents me from wanting to engage with them. Vance Packard described a society shaped by disposability in The Waste Makers, where products are designed with limited lifespans. To me, board games were always far from that idea. Sure, they do have a lifespan, but I've had games in my collection that I've played dozens of times. Those games may look tattered and old, but that gives them a certain charm in my eyes. Legacy games align with the idea of a limited lifespan in a very direct way. They are intentionally finite, designed to reach a point where their usefulness has effectively ended. Even when the gameplay experience is meaningful and exciting, the material reality is that a product has been created, used, and effectively discarded, often in a relatively short amount of time. My decision not to engage with that model is not about rejecting creativity, but about recognizing the implications of how that creativity is delivered and consumed within the board game hobby. The more I think about it, the more Legacy games feel like a reflection of habits that extend far beyond board gaming. Many products today are designed with limited lifespans, whether through physical wear, software updates, or changing trends. Legacy games follow that pattern quite closely. They make the idea of an endpoint explicit, which definitely is a hugely powerful design decision, but is also controversial when viewed from the angle of sustainability and long-term use. As I said above, Traditional board games are durable objects, designed to be played repeatedly, shared with others and replayed many times. A well-loved board game will certainly show signs of wear, yet it is still playable, and in that sense it retains its value. Longevity is one facet of what makes the hobby appealing. Board games become a part of a collection that grows alongside the people who play them. Legacy games, particularly those that cannot be reset, are heading in the opposite direction. Once completed, they can no longer be replayed. Their value lies purely in their one-off gameplay experience. Sharing them with new players or rediscovering them many years later is basically impossible, which feels like a loss, not a win to me. The same concern applies to escape room style games that require cutting, writing on, or otherwise altering components permanently. Those are experiences I avoid for the same reason. Once finished, they cannot be meaningfully reused. In my view, there is something unsettling about the act of deliberately damaging components in order to progress. Many of us in the hobby want to play pristine copies of our games. We sleeve cards, buy inserts and otherwise do everything we can to keep our collection in as new condition. We usually treat board games with care so we can bring them back to the table again and again. Mind you, personally, I don't mind a slightly tattered copy of a game that shows how much it has been played. Even so, being asked to tear, cut or permanently alter parts of a board game runs counter to that instinct. That shift in behavior reinforces the idea that the game is not meant to last, which further distances it from the kinds of experiences I value. Of course, alternative approaches to legacy games already exist within the hobby. Additionally, legacy games seem to be fading away and are being replaced by campaign games, which also change as you play them, but which can be reset, so they can be played again from the beginning. Oath, Chronicles of Empire and Exile is one such example. The game creates a world where each session changes that world, and that change persists into every subsequent session. Yet the game itself isn't physically changed and can easily be reset. Sleeping Gods is not a campaign game as such, but it can be played over several sessions, and it changes as players make decisions. At the same time, the game can be reset, and its world can be revisited multiple times, allowing players to explore different paths and outcomes without permanently altering components. These examples highlight an important distinction. Continuity, narrative depth, and meaningful consequences do not necessitate the destruction of components or the disposability of a game. Its world can change, its story can evolve, yet the physical game remains usable and replayable. That solution is much more along the way of how I want to approach the hobby. I strongly believe that gameplay experiences matter a lot, but the games themselves should not be treated as something that is used once and then thrown away. Design choices like these suggest that the core idea behind legacy games, evolving play over time, does not have to be tied to single-use components. There's room for innovation that respects both player experience and the longevity of the game itself. That balance is important in my view, especially in a hobby built on returning to the same games again and again.
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4: 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Deutsche Flughäfen sollen für Airlines wieder attraktiver werden. Deswegen hat der Bundestag jetzt beschlossen, dass die

Hello and welcome to the Tabletop Games Blog topic discussion. Expressive Entertainment, Board Games and Social Commentary. Throughout human history, stories have been a way for people to share the concerns and ideas of their time. I think we can all agree that books and films are often shaped by the social, political and cultural context in which they were created, whether deliberately or not. Readers and viewers will usually be able to see reflections of real-world anxieties, hopes and tensions within them. Board games, while also being a form of entertainment alongside books and films, work differently. In this article, I want to look at whether they still reflect the times in which they were designed. Narrative forms such as books and films usually carry some sort of reflection of the period in which they were created. Authors and directors often make conscious and careful choices that are shaped by the world around them. Those choices may be deliberate attempts at social commentary, or they may emerge more indirectly. Either way, stories are usually lenses through which the audience can understand the issues of a particular period in time. A novel like 1984 by George Orwell is about how surveillance and control can be abused by the government, which was something people in the mid-20th century feared. Parasite by Bong Joon-ho explores class inequality in a way that deeply resonated with the audience at the time. Both works are really engaging stories in their own right, but they also clearly express ideas about society that go beyond their immediate plot lines. Entertainment and commentary are not separate here. No, they are directly intertwined. Even when not explicitly framed as social commentary, narrative media often reveals something about its place in history. Themes, character dynamics, and even the problems characters face can represent broader societal discussions and concerns. Blade Runner by Ridley Scott explores concerns about technology, identity, and corporate power. While the film's meaning changes as its viewership changes and as time moves on, the connection between story and context remains unchanged. What is important to note is that narrative structure allows authors and directors to actively guide the viewer's attention, so that its meaning is not only visible, but also impactful. In many cases, viewers read a book or watch a film with their own expectations. Yet the book or film still shapes how those expectations are met, or challenged, through the way it's deliberately constructed. Board games, while being a form of entertainment alongside books and films, work quite differently. Rather than actively guiding players through a fixed narrative, they offer rule systems that players interact with over the course of play. Outcomes are based on the decisions players make within the game. Meaning is not delivered directly, but emerges through interaction. Games such as Ticket to Ride and Catan are a good example of this. Both use thematic settings that suggest travel or settlement, yet the experience of play is centered on making efficient decisions, managing resources, and responding to other players. The setting provides context and flavor, but it never directs players' attention towards a particular interpretation of the world. Players never think about what it might have been like to travel by train or be the first settlers on a new continent. Instead, they focus on scoring points. Player agency plays a significant role here. Everyone approaches the game in their own way, but in many modern board games the focus is on winning in its abstract meaning, rather than thinking about the ethical implications of the choices players make in the game's world. As a result, a game that tries to convey specific ideas struggles, because these ideas get diluted by the act of

play. Rules systems invite experimentation, asking players to find the most efficient path to victory. Board games express themselves through what players do, rather than through what players are told the game is about. Over time, repeated plays can further reinforce the focus, as familiarity encourages optimization and refinement rather than reflection on the setting. Although board games are rarely a form of social commentary, they can still reflect the time period during which they were created. Those reflections emerge through the settings, systems, and the way players interpret their experiences. Meaning is not embedded as a clear message, but develops through the interaction between design and play. Pandemic was designed before COVID. When it was first released, players were impressed by how everyone had to work together to win against the game. The player experience was that of true cooperation, the curing of diseases, and the management of outbreaks. Then, years later, during COVID, the game took on another meaning, seemingly dealing with real-world events. What once felt like an abstract challenge was instead interpreted as a way of processing lived experiences. Yet the design was exactly the same. Board games such as Brass Birmingham present another form of conveying meaning. While not a historical game as such, it still models the Industrial Revolution. It is about building transport networks, increasing production, and economic growth. It's definitely not a direct commentary on the time period, which saw extreme air pollution, child labor, and many other awful practices. At the same time, it invites players to engage with the time period through play. The game's focus is on strategy and efficiency, but the setting can give players pause to think. Reflection is possible but not required. For many people, the historical setting will always be just a rich canvas that remains completely in the background, while for others the setting leads to conversation, showing how interpretation can vary depending on context and player interest. Of course, there are board games that engage more directly with social or historical themes. There are games that are clearly intended as social commentary. They are less common within our hobby, but they demonstrate that the medium is definitely capable of more explicit expression. These meaningful or serious games make a real effort to directly lead players to engage with the settings and themes, with the hope that the message is clear and loud. Stasi Raus es ist aus, for example, draws on the history of East Germany, a history tainted by state surveillance and control associated with the Stasi. The setting is closely tied to the rule system. The game puts you in the shoes of a Stasi employee at the time of the regime's collapse. You play cards to shred incriminating files, lie to the public to delay them, and otherwise do things that are ethically questionable, to say the least. Players are encouraged to consider the implications of their actions within that context. They may become uncomfortable and decide to end the game early, or do what they can to do the ethically right thing and disobey their orders. Playing the game brings the time period into sharp focus, even as players continue to make decisions within the system. Experiences like this highlight attention within board games. On one hand, the structure of play encourages engagement, strategy, and progress. On the other hand, the setting can invite reflection on more serious ideas. Different people will respond in different ways, with some focusing primarily on the game itself, while others begin to think about the game's broader context. It is clear that board games have the potential for social commentary, yet that potential is very closely linked to how much the rules system limits the player's agency in an attempt to closely direct them towards the game's intended meaning. Looking at books and films on one side and board games on the other, it is clear that they are different in some important way. Books and films express ideas through narrative, directly guiding audiences towards particular interpretations. Board games can only express themselves through rule systems and interaction with those systems. Meaning cannot easily be imposed in the same way, as it develops through the choices players make and the context they bring with them. Board games can prioritize engagement over explicit messaging, but by doing so they often limit player agency. Rule systems invite participation and allow players to shape their own experiences within them. While some designs do try to encourage true reflection, the outcome is not guaranteed. Interpretation becomes part of play, rather than something delivered intentionally and directly.
In that sense, meaning is negotiated at the table rather than presented in a finished form with a predictable outcome. Board games' relationship with social commentary is not completely absent, but it has to be delivered differently. It may be more subtle, less direct, and much more reliant on the people around the table and how they interpret their choices and actions. As the medium continues to grow, the ways in which games reflect their time will hopefully become much more visible. Being able to play games that make you think and that have a meaningful and serious message is something I wish we can all do more often. Thank you for listening to this Tabletop Games Blog Topic Discussion podcast. 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This podcast was made possible by the generous help of my supporters. Roll Patron, Sean Newman. Magic Champion, John Risley. Castle Guards, David Miller and James Naylor. Dice Masters, Alex Bardi, Paul Grogan and Robin Kay. And Shining Lights, Jacob Davis, Gavin Jones and Richard Simpson.

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3: The air thins with each step, and talking becomes almost impossible without a rest. The mountain is relentless, and so are those intent on beating it. Reaching the peak requires patience and knowing which route to take and what to leave behind. No one climbs alone, and no one fails alone either. The summit awaits and promises unmatched. Tranquility, the Ascent, by James Emerson from Lucky Duck Games, with art by Tristan Rossin. Tranquility, the Ascent is a cooperative card game that asks players to complete a mountain-shaped grid of square cards, which are placed with one corner facing down. To win, players need to work their way steadily upwards until a single, so-called summit card can be placed. On a player's turn, they either add a card to the mountain or discard two from the hand to pass. It's their own choice, not a group discussion, because like in most cooperative games, communication is not allowed. How cards are added to grow the mountain is relatively obvious, with each card placed on one of its corners, creating a triangular grid of square diamonds. There are some special cards allow you to get out of some tricky situations, because there are certain placement rules to consider. If a player cannot do either, the climb ends immediately and the game is lost. Lower levels feel relatively forgiving, offering a fair bit of flexibility. Tranquility the Ascent tries to slowly ease you into the long, difficult climb ahead. Yet even early on, you need to think carefully about when to play a card and when to discard two instead. If you don't plan ahead, you will struggle higher up, where each card placement is more restricted, and therefore each decision carries more weight. Make a few bad choices further down the mountain, and the echoes will haunt you further along your climb. A single badly placed card can completely undermine your progress across the massif. The tension and tranquility of the ascent builds slowly, as options become fewer and fewer. Every turn feels hard-earned, and success, when it does eventually come, can leave you exhausted, but deeply happy and satisfied. The rules of Tranquility of the Ascent are relatively straightforward, but the way the cards are placed at a 45-degree angle on the corner, not on an edge, is confusing. So when the rules talk about cards being next to each other, they mean on the same row, i.e. two cards touching corner to corner. I completely understand why the square cards are rotated that way, but it's not very intuitive and messes with your brain. There are also a couple of rules that are not completely clear, but you just need to interpret them the best way you can, and it'll work out and make sense eventually. It's just a bit of an issue on your first game, when you're still trying to figure everything out. All of these things are more niggles than a real issue. However, what did frustrate me is that you can't swap cards with other players. It's very possible that you simply don't have cards that can legally be played, so you're forced to discard two cards before drawing back up again. That really runs down the clock. I appreciate that it should be rare that the shuffled cards go completely against you, but somehow it happened a fair bit in my plays. There's no way to control the bad draw luck in Tranquility of the Ascent. While you do have cards to try and get you out of tricky situations, there aren't really enough of them. I do appreciate that cooperative games do need to be hard enough so that you don't win immediately. Otherwise, you would play them once or twice and be done with them. Yet Tranquility of the Ascent feels too hard. You don't get close enough to victory to entice you to try again. I probably shouldn't, but I just have to compare Tranquility the Ascent to its successor, Tranquility the Descent, which I think is the better game. The core principles and gameplay are very similar in both games, but the execution feels very different. Where Tranquility the Descent allows space for managing a bad draw, Tranquility the Ascent requires absolute precision right from the start. Ascending up a mountain is a strong setting, and climbing mountains is very demanding. So maybe that's why the gameplay is so unforgiving and hugely punishing. Yet descending into a cave is no walk in the park either. Even so, Tranquility of the Descent is much kinder, and therefore much more addictive. It's no surprise that it was our most played game last year. Being able to see the color of a card when it's face down is a huge help. Add to that the fact that you have multiple draw decks means you have a lot of influence over the cards in your hand. I reckon the designer learned a lot from Tranquility of the Ascent and applied that knowledge to the successor in the series. There are just a few too many rough edges in the mountain climb. The game is just too harsh and punishing to make it enjoyable. Even after many plays, I never felt I had figured out a rough strategy for victory. Reaching the summit was always a distant hope that was mostly decided by luck. So while I'm glad I tried to conquer Tranquility of the Ascent, I know which game in the series I will keep in my collection. Of course, your mileage may differ. I just know which game I think is the more refined and enticing one for me.

The sea relentlessly froze around our convoy, tightly squeezing the ship's hulls, as if it was testing our resolve. The other ships were holding formation, the tall masts and limp sails dark against the brooding grey sky. We had been entrusted with mapping new shores and documenting new species, financed by men who expected their names to be remembered forever, with ours only featuring as footnotes. Yet our minds only thought about fuel and food, and storms that could spoil both. We each commanded our own ship, yet we were bound together by the same horizon as we made our way through ice and snow. By Fernando Eduardo Sanchez from Two Tomatoes Games, with art by Pedro A. Alberto and Araceli Martin. In Through Ice and Snow, each of us has our individual shipboard, crew, and personal scoring objectives, which thematically were assigned by the patron who financed our vessel. Those objectives are secret and different between players, meaning everyone will have different priorities, be that exploration, a quick journey, or other achievements gained along the route. Yet while having different scoring goals is nothing new, there's one mechanism in Through Ice and Snow that is unusual and makes this fiercely competitive game feel almost cooperative. We all move through the Northwest Passage together. All of our ships stay in convoy, nobody can veer off, even if it would benefit our own objectives. The only player who decides which direction the convoy carries on its journey is the one with the leader token. You can immediately see how being the lead player is a very powerful position to be in, and one that will often be contested during the game. Choosing when to take over as leader is an important timing decision, because claiming the helm token is an action, and actions are very scarce in Through Ice and Snow. Yet, securing the token at the right moment can have a huge impact on an entire round. At its core, Through Ice and Snow is a classic worker placement game. Action spaces are limited and many of them are vital for survival. Gathering fuel, stocking food, preparing sledges, recruiting Inuit helpers, repairing damage and organizing shore expeditions are all hugely important, but not everyone will be able to do these actions. If another player claims the action we needed for our plan, everything changes immediately. So, take the actions in order of priority. You won't get a second chance. The Northwest Passage is cold-blooded and unforgiving. You will feel it from the first round. From the get-go, resources are under pressure. Sailing requires fuel. You need food to feed the crew. Pretty much everything you do has an impact on either or both. There's never a moment when we feel comfortable and safe. Through Ice and Snow demands cold calculation and tough decisions. The game makes the toughness of our mission graphically clear. If you can't feed the crew, you have to kill your huskies. If you still don't have enough provisions, then your sailors will die. It is even possible that all players lose together. Moving through thick ice requires dynamite. If the convoy runs out of dynamite completely, the fleet is lost, and everyone dies in the harsh Arctic world. Yet, there are some glimpses of a silver lining on the otherwise grey horizon. If a ship cannot advance because its fuel supply has run out, another captain can tow it forward. The towing player gains prestige points, the towed player loses them. So your ship isn't necessarily helpless, but asking for assistance alters the balance. Someone who seemed to be way ahead in points will suddenly fall behind. Being helped carries a cost. The harshness of Through Ice and Snow reminded me immediately of K2, yet the feeling of hopelessness and cold differs between the two games. In K2, danger can escalate suddenly through the changing weather. In Through Ice and Snow, pressure built up slowly. The deeper you get into the Arctic landscape, the tougher things get. Even the tiniest mistake early on is likely to have a huge impact later. Crew health and morale must be managed alongside supplies. If you neglect either, the expedition will fail. Survival is never guaranteed. Of course,
conquering the Northwest Passage is everyone's overall goal, yet getting out alive is only one fraction of where you gain prestige, and it's prestige that determines the winner. Shore expeditions allow us to explore new territories, document new species, and construct shelters for future journeys. These actions grow your reputation, but they also require a lot of preparation, good crew allocation, and much-needed resources. The worker placement board focuses your decisions. Preparing equipment, designing your officers, such as the captain, scientist, or carpenter, and timing expeditions all influence the outcome of the game. Inuit recruits expand your flexibility and efficiency. Sailors support the work, yet they also require food and morale. Balancing reputation building with preservation becomes a constant calculation. While the choice of action spaces can feel a bit overwhelming at first, after a couple of turns you know what options you have available to you. Ultimately, you need to plan ahead and be ready to put plan B, C, or even D into effect, depending on what other players are doing. You'd love to do everything, but so does everyone else. You have to choose wisely and adapt to what other players are doing all the time. Of course, depending on which route the lead player directs the convoy along, you have to adapt your plan even further. The main game board, which represents the Northwest Passage, is modular. So not only does the player with the helm token choose between different paths, but it also decides whether to place the next board section face up or face down, thereby further influencing what options to gain prestige everyone has available to them. One of the most important aspects of Through Ice and Snow is how it acknowledges the role of Inuit within Arctic expeditions. Mechanically, Inuit are not just simple flavor text or additional tokens. They are crew members who have a huge impact on the outcome of a player's game. Nobody has Inuit as part of their crew at the beginning of the game. Inuit must be visited and convinced to join the crew. Yet once recruited, they cannot be lost. That design decision makes it clear how important Inuit were to the ships making their way through the Arctic ice. Additionally, Inuit assist officers in carrying out actions and make certain tasks possible that were previously unavailable. They also increase the crew's overall efficiency. In a game where you have to constantly adjust your plans, that flexibility is hugely important. Without Inuit on your ship, you are very limited. That further underlines how the game's design does not present them as just another faceless worker. Instead, it presents them as essential contributors. The rulebook reinforces this even more. At the back, in the section Historical Figures, Takulituk, a translator and Inuit guide, is recognized as a person of national historic interest. Egingwa, Uta, Ukwe, and Siglo are specifically called out as sled experts involved in the expedition that located the North Pole. The rulebook also explicitly honors the many unknown Inuit explorers, guides, hunters, and translators who supported foreign expeditions, yet were often written out of official accounts. The publisher worked with cultural advisors, including the Inuit Heritage Trust, Canadian Museum of History, and Travel Nunavut, and gives special thanks to Alexandra Anaviapilk, an Inuk from Mitimatalik in Nunavut. In a game about prestige and recognition, that acknowledgement is so very important. What stayed with me most was how intentional the mechanisms are. The leadership token is highly contested because every captain has different goals and may want to find food, while another captain wants to delve deeper into the unknown to accumulate more reputation. Worker placement is super tight. If you don't correctly prioritize your actions, you will lose out. Resource consumption is always at the forefront of every decision. If you struggle, it's because you made a mistake somewhere. It's so easy to overextend yourself on an exploration or underestimate the Arctic's demands. The game is intentionally difficult. What lifts Through Ice and Snow further, in my estimation, is his recognition of who made the expeditions possible. Inuit are not just footnotes. They're essential within the system. Without them, you will struggle. With them, you will thrive. The historical reality is tightly integrated into the mechanisms of the game. Expeditions relied on Inuit knowledge, guidance, and skill,
even when official accounts fail to credit them properly. The last thing that makes Through Ice and Snow so special for me is that we all travelled together, chasing the same passage, competing for recognition, but are often hugely dependent on one another for survival. It won't be unusual for you to plead with the lead player to steer the convoy in whatever direction furthers your goals. The game creates palpable tension. It is demanding and often unforgiving. At the same time, it is also thoughtful. We may not always make it through the passage with ease, and sometimes we may even perish together, but the journey is always exciting and enthralling, precisely because it asks us to balance survival, reputation, and responsibility at every step.

Hello and welcome to the Tabletop Games Blog topic discussion. Expressive Entertainment, Board Games and Social Commentary. Throughout human history, stories have been a way for people to share the concerns and ideas of their time. I think we can all agree that books and films are often shaped by the social, political and cultural context in which they were created, whether deliberately or not. Readers and viewers will usually be able to see reflections of real-world anxieties, hopes and tensions within them. Board games, while also being a form of entertainment alongside books and films, work differently. In this article, I want to look at whether they still reflect the times in which they were designed. Narrative forms such as books and films usually carry some sort of reflection of the period in which they were created. Authors and directors often make conscious and careful choices that are shaped by the world around them. Those choices may be deliberate attempts at social commentary, or they may emerge more indirectly. Either way, stories are usually lens through which the audience can understand the issues of a particular period in time. A novel like 1984 by George Orwell is about how surveillance and control can be abused by the government, which was something people in the mid-20th century feared. Parasite by Bong Joon-ho explores class inequality in a way that deeply resonated with the audience at the time. Both works are really engaging stories in their own right, but they also clearly express ideas about society that go beyond their immediate plot lines. Entertainment and commentary are not separate here. No, they are directly

outcomes are based on the decisions players make within the game. Meaning is not delivered directly, but emerges through interaction. Games such as Ticket to Ride and Catan are a good example of this. Both use thematic settings that suggest travel or settlement, yet the experience of play is centered on making efficient decisions, managing resources, and responding to other players. The setting provides context and flavor, but it never directs players' attention towards a particular interpretation of the world. Players never think about what it might have been like to travel by train or be the first settlers on a new continent. Instead, they're focused on scoring points. Player agency plays a significant role here. Everyone approaches the game in their own way, but in many modern board games the focus is on winning in its abstract meaning, rather than thinking about the ethical implications of the choices players make in the game's world. As a result, a game that tries to convey specific ideas struggles, because these ideas get diluted by the act of play. Rule systems invite experimentation, asking players to find the most efficient path to victory. Board games express themselves through what players do, rather than through what players are told the game is about. Over time, repeated plays can further reinforce the focus, as familiarity encourages optimization and refinement, rather than reflection on the setting. Although board games are rarely a form of social commentary, they can still reflect the time period during which they were created. Those reflections emerge through the settings, systems, and the way players interpret their experiences. Meaning is not embedded as a clear message, but develops through the interaction between design and play. Pandemic was designed before COVID. When it was first released, players were impressed by how everyone had to work together to win against the game. The player experience was that of true cooperation, the curing of diseases, and the management of outbreaks. Then, years later, during COVID, the game took on another meaning, seemingly dealing with real-world events. What once felt like an abstract challenge was instead interpreted as a way of processing lived experiences. Yet the design was exactly the same. Board games such as Brass Birmingham present another form of conveying meaning. While not a historical game as such, it still models the Industrial Revolution. It is about building transport networks, increasing production, and economic growth. It's definitely not a direct commentary on the time period, which saw extreme air pollution, child labor, and many other awful practices. At the same time, it invites players to engage with the time period through play. The game's focus is on strategy and efficiency, but the setting can give players pause to think. Reflection is possible but not required. For many people, the historical setting will always be just a rich canvas that remains completely in the background, while for others the setting leads to conversation, showing how interpretation can vary depending on context and player interest. Of course, there are board games that engage more directly with social or historical themes. There are games that are clearly intended as social commentary. They are less common within our hobby, but they demonstrate that the medium is definitely capable of more explicit expression. These meaningful or serious games make a real effort to directly lead players to engage with the settings and themes, with the hope that the message is clear and loud. Stasi Raus es ist aus, for example, draws on the history of East Germany, a history tainted by state surveillance and control associated with the Stasi. The setting is closely tied to the rule system. The game puts you in the shoes of a Stasi employee at the time of the regime's collapse. You play cards to shred incriminating files, lie to the public to delay them, and otherwise do things that are ethically questionable, to say the least. Players are encouraged to consider the implications of their actions within that context. They may become uncomfortable and decide to end the game early, or do what they can to do the ethically right thing and disobey their orders. Playing the game brings the time period into sharp focus, even as players continue to make decisions within the system. Experiences like this highlight a tension within board games. On one hand, the structure of play encourages engagement, strategy, and progress. On the other hand, the setting can invite reflection on more serious ideas. Different people will respond in different ways, with some focusing primarily on the game itself, while others begin to think about the game's broader context. It is clear that board games have the potential for social commentary, yet
That potential is very closely linked to how much the rules system limits the player's agency in an attempt to closely direct them towards the game's intended meaning. Looking at books and films on one side and board games on the other, it is clear that they are different in some important way. Books and films express ideas through narrative, directly guiding audiences towards particular interpretations. Board games can only express themselves through rule systems and interaction with those systems. Meaning cannot easily be imposed in the same way, as it develops through the choices players make and the context they bring with them. Board games can prioritize engagement over explicit messaging, but by doing so they often limit player agency. Rule systems invite participation and allow players to shape their own experiences within them. While some designs do try to encourage true reflection, the outcome is not guaranteed. Interpretation becomes part of play, rather than something delivered intentionally and directly. In that sense, meaning is negotiated at the table, rather than presented in a finished form with a predictable outcome. Board games' relationship with social commentary is not completely absent, but it has to be delivered differently. It may be more subtle, less direct, and much more reliant on the people around the table and how they interpret their choices and actions. As the medium continues to grow, the ways in which games reflect their time will hopefully become much more visible. Being able to play games that make you think and that have a meaningful and serious message is something I wish we can all do more often. 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So thank you again for listening, and I hope to see you again soon. This podcast was made possible by the generous help of my supporters. Role Patron Sean Newman, Magic Champion John Risley, Castle Guards David Miller and James Naylor, Dice Masters Alex Bardi, Paul Grogan and Robin Kay, and Shining Lights Jacob Davis, Gavin Jones and Richard Simpson.

You've been woken from hypersleep. You're still a bit groggy, but it is clear something has happened. Something important. As the captain, you can't waste too much time. You have to get up to speed, quickly. As your crewmate gives you a sit rep, it becomes clear that you have to act quickly. It's time to... Escape Comics, The Alien Ship, by Douglas Beach and Evan Duxbury, from Jumping High Five Games, with art by Maria Bakvar. I love a good choose-your-own-adventure book. I was really engrossed in them as a teenager, and the recent Legion of Necromancer brought back a lot of wonderful memories. So when I was asked if I wanted to review Escape Comics, The Alien Ship, I was immediately intrigued. As it turned out, this comic book is an escape room game. You don't follow a branching storyline, but instead you read a couple of pages of the story and then solve a thematic puzzle before you can move on. Now, I'm not a huge fan of escape room games. Too many times the puzzles feel far-fetched and have nothing to do with the situation you're living through in the game. Luckily, Escape Comics, The Alien Ship is different. The puzzles you have to solve in this game are directly linked to the story. For example, and this isn't too much of a spoiler, or at least it doesn't reveal any more than the crowdfunding campaign page, your first job is to extricate yourself from some weird alien handcuffs. Additionally, all of the puzzles in this comic book escape room game are represented by physical components. So in my example, you have a pair of cardboard alien handcuffs and a number of cardboard alien lockpicks. Use the right combination of lockpicks, dial them into three rotary discs, and read off a number, which then allows you to decide if you found the solution or not. It's really well done. Every puzzle links directly to the story and they all feel very thematic. The tactility adds to the experience as well. Whether it's lockpicks or something else, it all makes sense in the world of the game. There's never a time when you wonder why you do a task. To be honest, I did struggle with the puzzle to start with. My first mistake was not to properly check that I had retrieved all of the lockpicks from the document pocket that I was asked to open for the first challenge. I found the alien handcuffs easily enough, and four lockpicks came out with them. Of course, there were some more hiding in the envelope, making it impossible for me to successfully pick the lock. That's on me, though. However, even the second puzzle was a bit of a challenge for me. Luckily, there's always help on hand. You can reveal clues for each task by flipping over a card from the corresponding clue deck, which costs you 1 point for each card you reveal. Of course, the goal is to solve everything without help to get the most points. If you want, you can just guess, but if you get it wrong, it'll cost you a whopping 3 points. So you're better off taking advantage of clues first, to give you at least some confidence that your solution is likely to be right. After the first two puzzles, I started to get into the way the game wants you to think. I was able to pick up clues in the components you take out of the relevant document pouch for each puzzle, as well as spot hints that are hidden in the comic itself. So yes, make sure you don't just quickly read through the comic panels, but have a look at the artwork. If you take your time, you will find it easier to solve the puzzles without the help of your crew. The challenges should not be an issue once you've figured out how the game wants you to approach them. Technically, Escape Comics, The Alien Ship can be played with several people, like pretty much any cooperative game. The puzzle components are quite big, so it's easy to put them on the table and let people take turns. Alternatively, each player can be responsible for a different puzzle, because some of the components stay out and are used several times during the adventure. In reality though, given that the game is a comic, I'd say it's more of a solo experience. At least that's how I played it. You'd have to either put the comic book in the middle of the table or get everyone to sit next to each other so that everyone can see the panels and follow the story. It's much easier to play alone and have the comic book for yourself, I feel. Of course, solving the puzzles becomes harder because it's just you who has to figure out what needs to be done. At the same time, it'll be easier for you to spot the clues that are hidden inside the comic book panels. Saying that, I could see a parent and child playing together.
Maybe even working as a couple would work. You'd have to be happy to sit right next to each other, close together, to really get the full experience. Once there are three of you, I think it'll become a lot harder. It's different for other escape room games, which are purely text-based and come with components that can be shared. These more traditional escape room experiences easily work with four or even more players. In fact, they're often better that way because there are more people who can help solve the puzzles. Like so many other escape room games, you will most likely only ever play Escape Comics The Alien Ship once. Yes, you will get a score at the end that tells you how well you did, but I don't think you'd ever want to go back and try to get a better result. After all, you already know pretty much all of the puzzles. It would feel like cheating. The writing isn't necessarily worthy of a Hugo Award, but it's atmospheric enough. There are quite a few cliches and tropes that the game uses, so don't expect an original storyline that has never been seen before. At the same time, that means you can focus on the puzzles, which are really cleverly done, even if they sometimes feel rather challenging. Maybe that's just me, because I'm not an escape room expert. All in all though, Escape Comics The Alien Ship was a really fun experience. I enjoyed reading the story, opening the document pouches, solving the puzzles and enjoying the story as it unfolded. The art style is very fitting and helps you dive into the comics world. I assume that there'll be other Escape Comics in the future. There could be more science fiction, or a fantasy version, maybe even a comic book about an adventurous explorer, or something completely different. Either way, I'd be more than happy to give them all a whirl. They should all provide a couple of hours or so of fun.

Teleradio 1's Board Game Corner, bringing you the latest board game reviews, board pieces and other articles, everything board games. 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

The hidden language of co-op gaming. How board games build communication skills. This is a guest post by Abdel Munim Bouazoui. Most people see board games as entertainment. Roll some dice, move some pieces, maybe argue about house rules. But I've noticed something else happening at my weekly game nights over the past few years. We're all getting better at talking to each other. Cooperative board games do something competitive games can't. When you're playing a heist in Burger Bros or trying to save the world in pandemic, you can't win alone. You need your teammates, which means you need to communicate. And not just talk, actually communicate. Here's what makes co-op games special for building communication skills. Everyone wants the same outcome. There's no reason to bluff or hide information. Your success is my success. This changes everything. In poker, I might lie about my hand. In Monopoly, I'll definitely try to screw you over on the trade. But in Pandemic? If I don't tell you exactly what cards I'm holding, we both lose. The feedback is instant too. Miscommunicate in Hanabi and watch your teammate discard the exact card you needed. Fail to coordinate in Flashpoint via rescue and the building collapses. The game punishes poor communication immediately, which turns out to be a pretty effective teacher. I used to think I was a good listener. Then I played Hanabi. You can't see your own cards in Hanabi. Your teammates give you clues and you have to piece together what you're holding based on limited information. It's maddening at first. You realize how much you normally tune out when someone's talking. After a few games, something clicks. You start catching subtle implications. When Sarah says, "This card is a 5, you remember that Tom said your leftmost card was red 3 turns ago, and suddenly you know exactly which card to play. That kind of attention to detail carries over to actual conversations. Real-time co-op games will break you of rambling fervor. In Escape the Curse of the Temple, you have 10 minutes, total, to explore temple and get out before it collapses. There's no time for, "Well, I'm thinking maybe we could potentially consider possibly moving forward." You learn to say, "Move left, grab the gem, I'll unlock the door." My friend Mike used to take 5 minutes to explain his turn in every game. After months of playing Escape and Kitchen Rush, he can now explain complex ideas in 30 seconds. His co-workers have definitely noticed. Gloomhaven taught me something unexpected about brainstorming. In our campaign, we hit a scenario we couldn't beat. We tried everything. Then, during our third attempt, Janet suggested something halfway through someone else's idea. Another player added to that. Within 2 minutes, we'd created a strategy none of us had thought of individually. That's when I realized. Co-op games train you to build on what others say instead of waiting for your turn to talk. You stop thinking, "Here's my idea," and start thinking, "Here's how we make our idea better." Last week, we disagreed about which city to save first in Pandemic. I wanted to go to Paris. Tom thought we should handle Tokyo. We both had solid reasoning. Here's what didn't happen. Nobody got defensive. Nobody took it personally. We laid out the facts, evaluated the risks, made a decision and moved on. When my approach didn't work out, Tom didn't say, "I told you so." Why? Because we're on the same team. The game creates a space where you can disagree strongly about strategy without feeling attacked. I've seen workplace meetings go sideways over much smaller disagreements. If you want to improve your communication skills, start with these. The mind looks ridiculous on paper. Play numbered cards in order without talking. That's it. But you'll be shocked at how quickly you develop intuition about when to play cards based on your teammate's body language and timing. It's like learning to read a room compressed into a 50-minute card game. Forbidden Island works great for families or people new to co-op games. It teaches the basics, sharing information, planning together, making group decisions, without overwhelming anyone. My sister's kids went from constantly interrupting each other to actually listening after a few sessions.
Spirit Island is where communication gets complex. You're combining powers, planning multiple turns ahead, and adapting constantly. The game rewards teams that develop shorthand and can quickly pivot when plans fall apart. Our group now has phrases like island defense and escalation turn that communicate entire strategies in two words. The crew restricts when you can talk, which sounds annoying but actually teaches you something valuable. Timing matters. Sometimes the best communication is staying quiet and letting others share information first. I manage a team at work. About 6 months after we started doing monthly game nights, I noticed our meetings got more efficient. People started building on each other's ideas instead of pitching competing solutions. When disagreements came up, the conversations stayed productive. Was it just the games? Probably not entirely, but I think spending time together in an environment where we had to communicate well created patterns we carried into the office. Teachers are catching on too. My friend's daughter has ADHD and struggles with group projects. Her teacher introduced curb board games during Friday afternoon choice time. The structure helps. The game rules provide a framework for how to contribute. 6 months in, she's way more comfortable speaking up in group work. For couples, co-op games create a different dynamic than date night movies or restaurants. You're working together towards something, which means you're practicing being partners. It's a small thing, but tackling problems together, even fake monster problems, strengthens how we approach your real challenges. Don't just play. Be intentional about it. Switch who explains strategy each game. If you're naturally quiet, practice speaking up. If you tend to dominate conversations, practice listening more. After each game, talk about what happened. Not just we won or we lost, but how the communication affected the outcome. Where did someone misunderstand? What could have been clearer? Play with different groups. The way I communicate with my hardcore gaming friends differs from how I talk when teaching my parents a new game. That flexibility matters in real life too. One warning. Co-op games can enable bad communication if one experienced player dictates everything. That's not teamwork. That's one person talking while everyone else sits there. If you catch yourself quarterbacking, stop. Let other people figure things out. If someone else is doing it, speak up. The whole point is for everyone to communicate, not just listen to the loudest voice. I started playing co-op board games because they're fun. The communication skills were a bonus I didn't expect. But after 3 years of weekly game nights, I'm convinced these games teach skills most people never deliberately practice. Active listening, clear communication under pressure, collaborative problem solving, respectful disagreement. And the best part? You are learning without realizing it because you're too busy trying to stop the pandemic or escape the temple or defeat the monsters. Next time someone asks why you spend Friday nights pushing carpet around a table, you can tell them you're practicing essential life skills. You're also having a great time, but that's just a bonus. What games have improved how you communicate? I'd love to hear what's worked for your group.

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